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0: I'm Kyle Long, and you're listening to Cultural Manifesto. On this week's show, we'll look back at the life and music of the legendary Indiana keyboardist Tom Hensley. He died last month at the age of 85. During his extraordinary career, he worked with a wide range of performers, from Ringo Starr to Buster Keaton. Tom Hensley is best known for his long association with pop star Neil Diamond. For 40 years, Tom toured and recorded with Diamond. But his career started here in Indiana, playing jazz and psychedelic rock music in nightclubs and bars in Bloomington and Indianapolis. For the next hour, we'll listen back to my 2017 conversation with Tom Hensley. 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
1: I grew up in Bloomington. I started working when I was 16, playing Dixieland, and moved to Brown County and then on to Indianapolis.
0: Born and raised in Bloomington, Indiana, Tom Hensley began playing piano as a child and quickly immersed himself in the rich musical world surrounding Indiana University. Although he earned a degree in radio and television from IU in 1965, music remained his focus. After graduation, Tom relocated to Indianapolis, where his career took off. Tom's most significant project in Indianapolis was The Masters of Deceit, an experimental psychedelic rock band. The group's 1969 album was released nationally by Vanguard Records. In 1970, Tom moved to Los Angeles and quickly established himself as one of the premier session keyboardists on the West Coast. His playing appeared on hit records, including the Hall & Oates classic, Rich Girl. You're a

Tom Hinsley's keyboard work can also be heard on recordings from Cher, Diana Ross, Leonard Cohen, John Lennon, and Ringo Starr. Here's a sample of Tom's work on Ringo's critically acclaimed 1973 self-titled album.

Tom's most enduring musical collaboration started in the late 1970s when he joined Neil Diamond's touring band. For 40 years, Tom recorded and toured with Neil Diamond, and he co-wrote and arranged many tracks with Neil Diamond, including this 1979 instrumental, Jazz Time. During my 2017 conversation with Tom Hensley, we focused on his work in the Indiana music scene. And we'll start this week's show with his first known recording, issued on the Indiana-based Del Marti label in the mid-1960s. This is the Tom Hensley Trio with Love for Sale.

0: That was the first known recording of the legendary Indiana keyboardist Tom Hensley. He died last month at the age of 85. I spoke with Tom Hensley in 2017, and we discussed his work in the Indiana music scene. Our conversation took place during an off night on Neil Diamond's 50th anniversary tour. Tom toured and recorded with Diamond for 40 years. Let's listen back to my conversation with Tom Hensley as we discuss his work with the Indianapolis psychedelic rock band Masters of Deceit.
1: We're in the midst of celebrating the 50th anniversary of our tour, and I was sure that was what you wanted to talk about, and I didn't really realize that this is also the 50th anniversary of that album.
2: Is it? It was released in 69, but you recorded it in 67?
1: Well, we started working on it in 67. We actually did a whole version of it before that with a different producer and it went on for quite a while. And the first thing I did after I got that is because I said, you know, I had this kind of a where are they now moment, and I sent off emails to the two remaining people who did that, Steve Blum and Gary, and I got back responses from them, and I thought they'd just say, oh, don't remind me of that. Well, it was a couple of years wasted out of our lives. But no, they were actually enthusiastic to chat about that.
2: Great. And I'm just so grateful that you took time to speak with me today. I'm a huge fan of this album, and I'm really excited to hear more about how it was made and your work here in Indiana and what you've been doing since.
1: Well, you know, I grew up in Bloomington.
2: Yeah.
1: So I started working when I was 16, playing Dixieland and at the Hideaway on Woodlawn Avenue, getting paid in pizza. And I played with Al Cobine's band then for about 6 years or so, and moved to Brown County and then on to Indianapolis. I had the house band at the Embers on Meridian Street, the big nightclub where we had all the name acts would come through, always a comic and a singer. Stan Gage, the drummer on that album, was one of the people that played with me there at the Embers. And I also was on a TV show in Indianapolis.
2: Yeah, Jim Gerard, right?
1: The Jim Gerard show.
2: I was going to ask you about that. Believe it or not, I'm really fascinated by Jim Gerard, and I was so interested to hear how you fit in on that program.
1: Thank you.
2: It was a very straight show. I mean, it seemed like he was a very straight-laced character.
1: He was kind of Mr. Square.
2: Yeah.
1: And the audience of the show was probably women of the age I am now. And they thought I was older because I had a long beard. So I got a lot of fan mail when I was doing this. And I knew that they had no idea of who I was. But it was amusing. And Jim would always have guests on the show. And he took pride in never having read their book. You know, he liked to approach it as a tabula rasa, you know, right. and not to have prior opinions about their work. And that caused him a lot of grief when he tried to interview Mel Torme on the show and ask him, well, what are some of the songs you've written? And Mel said, well, besides the Christmas song, and Jim says, oh, what Christmas song was that? And Mel lost his temper, and he said, Jim, have you been living in a cave for the last 50 years? It was one of those great moments in television. The rest of the band, we were all over at the side trying to keep from laughing.

0: What was the show on Channel 4 at that time?
1: It was on Channel 6, which was WFBM-TV, which is now WRTV. His later show on Channel 4 was a much smaller thing, and I went on that show as a guest when I came through Indianapolis playing with Neil Diamond, and that was a whole other experience, and I told a story when I was on that show that made Jim really nervous. I said that when I started playing the show in 65 maybe, I said that one of the sponsors was the Saps Donut Company from Columbus, and every day I would arrive and there was this giant box of donuts backstage, and I tried to eat as many of them as I could, and I gained about 30 pounds the first year I played the show. So, and then I continued by saying, so Jim, I'm so happy to come here today and see that your sponsor is now the Hook Drug Company. And he got a look on his face like he was little beads of sweat, like, where was I going with this? And I said, and I really enjoyed the lovely spread of aspirin and laxative backstage. His relief was palpable in the room.
2: From the Channel 6 studios, the Jim Gerard Show with Charlotte Daniels, the George Nikoloff Orchestra, and Jim's special guests. And now, here's Jim.
0: We'll return to my conversation with Tom Hinsley in a moment. First, let's hear music he wrote during his time on the Jim Gerard Show. This is Gerardian Slip.

0: That was Girardian Slip, performed by the Jim Girard Show Band, and written by the legendary Indiana keyboardist Tom Hensley. He died last month at the age of 85. Let's return to my conversation with Tom as we discuss his involvement in the Indianapolis jazz scene.
1: And Tom, I was curious too, because of your great skill as a jazz musician, did you ever make it out to Indiana Avenue? Sounds like you were in Indianapolis.
2: Absolutely.
1: Okay, yeah.
2: When I was in high school, I would drive to Indianapolis to catch the after hours last set at 2 a.m. with Wes Montgomery.
1: Wow. At the Missile Room, or do you remember?
2: Yeah, at the Missile Room. Okay. It was him and Paul Parker and Melvin Rhine. Mm-hmm. And none of his records ever captured the excitement of what he did live in those days. And I was there on the night. There was one of those Stars of Jazz touring shows came through and played at the Murat Auditorium in Indianapolis. And afterward, while I was at the Missile Room, Cannonball Adderley walked in and had a table right next to where we were. And I think it was the first time he'd heard Wes, because he was over doing those kind of bowing down gestures that one does. And the next day, as I understand it, he called his record company, which was Riverside, and got Wes his first record deal. I must have told that story before, but it's one of my favorites because I regarded hearing Wes as my musical education.

0: Who else?
1: I did play with a bunch of those guys. I played with, I know Mingo Jones passed away recently, and he was a great bass player. And I remember playing with a big band when I was really young. And I'm not sure who all was there, but I know Virgil Jones. A bunch of the great black players from that time, and I was clearly the youngest and whitest person there. And they were passing around some kind of a flask of something, and they offered that to me, and I'm thinking, man, I better drink some of this, or I'll be totally, you know, out of the picture. So I did that. I have no idea what it was I drank, but it didn't kill me, so I guess it made me stronger.
2: And Tom, you mentioned that you started out playing Dixieland at 16 years old in Bloomington. I assume you were playing the piano already, right?
1: Yeah, I was. Yeah. I played that all along.
2: Yeah, you started out very early in life, right, on the piano?
1: I started at age 6.
2: Yeah.
1: I went to was one of two non-Catholics in a Catholic school, and every day they would say, now let's all pray for Tom the Pagan. And I didn't like that, but I got 5 years of free piano lessons.
2: Sure.
1: So I can't really begrudge them, you know, too much, because they really gave me a chance to make a living.
2: And the sounds on the record you made in 1969 are so eclectic. I'm curious what kind of music you were listening to as a young person.
1: Everything. I always did. My main thing was Spike Jonze.

0: So you like the humorous element in music?
1: Well, yeah, I'm afraid I'll plead guilty to that.
0: When I listened to the record for the first time, I thought maybe Frank Zappa was an influence, but it goes back to Spike Jonze.
1: Well, yeah, I think we were doing that at least maybe contemporaneously, maybe a little before Frank. You know, I certainly wasn't so aware of him then.
0: Sure.
1: Although, maybe I was. You know, the album that preceded this, that you've not heard probably, right, had a piece on it called The Venetian Blind Chords Hazardous for Children, and all the lyrics were assembled from newspaper headlines.

0: Then I should mention the guy who was kind of responsible for making me think of what I did as art was an artist from Indianapolis. His name was David Thompson, but he rearranged a nom d'art, you'd call it, of Davy Det Thompson. He was at Heron when I was living in Indianapolis, and I met him entirely by accident, but we discovered we had a lot of mutual interests, and he wrote lyrics for us. None of them are on the album you've heard, but a lot of the others were, and including there's a piece that we did called Reassessment, and we played it on the Jim Gerard Show, and if you'd like, I'll send you a video of that performance.
1: I'd love it. I'd love it, yeah.
0: That's a quite a rarity. Well, Davy Det, after he left Indianapolis about the same time I did, and he moved to Richmond, Virginia, and became rather well known. I mean, he's got pieces in Museum of Modern Art and all that kind of thing. He was a Fluxus artist, and that was kind of the direction of where I was going. And we collaborated on shows at Heron. We would do a concert, and he would do an exhibition that would go with it, and he would help us write little theatrical pieces that we did when we played live. You know that this band started out much bigger. There were probably 13, 14 people in it, and people just sort of dropped out as their interest waned or they didn't see the future of it. So we got down to four by the time we went to New York to do this album. But the original, the album that we did before had, I think, seven of us on it. And it was produced by there was a kind of a legendary New York producer named Shadow Morton. Right. It was his company, but he assigned one of his people to produce it. And it was a guy, and I'll have to think of his name in a second. He was kind of a cool guy, and he put up with our madness when we were doing this. And in fact, encouraged us, so that was good. Vanguard was, it was a label that kind of recognized strangeness and encouraged it at that time.

If you're just tuning in, we're listening back to my 2017 conversation with the legendary Indiana keyboardist Tom Hensley. He died last month at the age of 85. Up next, we'll hear an excerpt of a rare, unreleased recording Tom made with the Masters of Deceit, featuring lyrics from Davy Det Hompson. This is Reassessment.

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1: 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Hi, I'm Adam Gross. Thanks for spending your Wednesday night with me. Stick with me after Cultural Manifesto for World Cafe as Kurt Vile stops by to perform some new songs live and talk about growing up in the Philly area and making music there for decades. 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
0: I'm Kyle Long, and you're listening to Cultural Manifesto. On this week's show, we're listening back to my 2017 conversation with the legendary Indiana keyboardist Tom Hensley. He died last month at the age of 85. Tom was best known for his work with Neil Diamond. He toured and recorded with Diamond for 40 years. Tom was also a prolific session musician, recording with John Lennon, Ringo Starr, Cher, Diana Ross, and Leonard Cohen, among many other prominent musicians. But my conversation with Tom focused on his work in the Indiana music scene, specifically his work with the Indianapolis-based psychedelic rock band Masters of Deceit. Let's listen to a track from their 1969 album, released on Vanguard Records. This is Shining.

0: That was The Masters of Deceit with Shining, featuring Tom Hensley on keyboards and vocals. Tom Hensley died last month at the age of 85. Let's return to my 2017 conversation with Tom as we discuss the roots of The Masters of Deceit.
1: And Tom, do you remember what year exactly you formed The Masters of Deceit, when it actually came together and you put the name on it and everything?
2: I believe it would have been in the summer of, or yeah, the 67. And when we moved to Indianapolis, we sub-rented a house in Rocky Ripple. It was a big old house that was a gun club. And we did, I was still doing an occasional outside gig, and I kind of got interested in, I wanted to do something big and crazy. So I had a job. We were playing for some kind of a function that was at the State Teachers Building downtown. And we were having a party at our house that day. And it was a very, let's just call it a hippie party. And at the party, I issued instruments to everybody there. And we had a bunch of vans. And we all went down to the, well, I was supposed to play at noon at this function at the top floor of the teachers' building. And we all assembled on the ground floor and took the elevator up to the top floor simultaneously. And the people are eating their lunch in the place, and they introduced us, and all the elevator doors open, and everybody came out of the elevator playing. It was one of my favorite musical moments ever. So we did two songs for the 45 minutes that we played, and one was a free jazz thing, and the other was a free rock thing. That was basically the organization of it. And it was, and then we all went into the elevators and disappeared simultaneously. And a lot of people just sort of sat there and asked, what was that that just happened? And that was, we kept that as our model for doing gigs from then on. We tried to make it weird. We started playing, there was a club in Fountain Square called Le Scene.
1: Yes.
2: And they were willing to have us play there, so we did that a few times, and we did some concerts at the Heron Art Museum, and we did a few in Bloomington as well. And we always tried to stage some kind of an event in connection with performing. And one of them, I was just telling the story to some of the musicians here on the road, I think this one was at Lucene. As we played, we began our show by playing a dirge, and somehow or another we'd gotten a coffin, and they carried this coffin, a bunch of people carried a coffin in from the back of the room and carried it through the audience and up to the front of the stage. And then slowly the coffin door lifted, and inside was a belly dancer. And we went into some kind of Arabic music, and she started doing the belly dancing thing and handing out cigars that said, "It's a girl." And but a few weeks later, this is the punchline, a few weeks later, our belly dancer, whose name was Daphne Lovegrove, she appeared in Newsweek magazine and caused a scandal in the Nixon White House by being photographed sitting on the lap of Vice President Spiro Agnew at a club in Greece. And we just loved her for that. We thought that was the coolest thing anybody in the band had ever done.
1: And Tom, from what I've read about these shows, it seemed like it was a multimedia experience with sometimes
2: very
1: film
2: much.
1: And psychedelic lights.
2: A light show.
1: Yeah.
2: And the name for the light show was The Lunatic Fringe. And my wife worked on that, and that was a lot of fun. I almost wish that I could be out there doing that with them. And then we did this one disastrous show in Madison, Indiana, where my brother was in, he was a politician. He was in the state legislature, and he later became a judge, and he'd been the prosecutor there. And it was the only election he ever lost was the one right after we played there. They hated us so much that they not only wrote a bad review in the paper, they wrote an editorial on the front page of the Madison paper condemning us and referring to us as being like those New York posers like Andy Warhol. And I took that story, the editorial, And that's what got us our record deal at Vanguard. They said, well, if he's like Andy Warhol, they must be good, you know. Yeah, that was one of the strangest moments ever. But while they were doing the light show, the people out in the audience who were doing handling the projectors and stuff said they could feel these waves of dislike rolling toward them.
1: Wow.
2: I think my brother lost that election by the same number of votes that of the number of people who walked out of the concert.
1: You know, I read a little snippet of a review that appeared in the Madison Courier of that show, and it said that it was as close as the people at Hanover would ever come to taking LSD was being at that show.
2: Oh, yeah, I remember seeing that. Of course, we loved that. That was, and I think that we probably used that in New York, too.

0: One aspect of your live show I wanted to ask about that I was curious about was, I read this in a couple places that you would have flames shooting out of the horn instruments.
1: Oh, yes. That was when the band was larger. We had Warren Grimwood was playing tenor sax. And he, on his own, just was his own idea, he rigged up his tenor sax with some kind of stuff that would cause flames to shoot out of it if he touched a certain key.
0: Wow.
1: So he would do that, and actually he ended up getting divorced because he kept testing this thing in his house, and he ended up burning up their kitchen. Warren still lives in Indianapolis, and he plays organ these days. I haven't seen him in a very long time, but I did. I sent out emails, and I got emails back from Steve Blum and from Gary Coleman, and they've both gone on to do lots of kind of distinguished jazz things. And I spoke to him about this because one of my projects I'm doing right now, I mentioned Davy Depp earlier, and he gave me a whole lot of lyrics that I couldn't figure out any way to use with the Masters of Deceit. They were a little too weird to make them into the kind of music we played. So I put them in a box and labeled it art, and I put it away. And after our tour, we came home from Australia in 2015, and I was looking around for a pro bono project to do, because I used to do studio work between tours, but now I just like to do things for fun. And I found this box, and I got those things out, and I thought about that. Davy Depp moved to Richmond, Virginia, and when he was in his 50s, which was about 1996 or so, this is a guy who never smoked, never drank, never took drugs, worked out every day, ate healthy. He was in his 50s and he was running one day and dropped dead. And I started thinking, you know, I got all these extra years that he didn't, and I'd promised him I'd do something with those lyrics someday. I said, I'm going to do it now.

0: And Tom, you mentioned you kind of got chased out of Madison when you guys played down in southern Indiana. Were the audiences here in Indianapolis at the time into what you were doing?
1: Absolutely, yeah. I mean, we had our ultra-hip crowd, and in Bloomington, too. I mean, that was our turf. But, boy, that was a very learning experience venturing out of our safe zone.
0: Yeah, I can imagine. Were you guys playing much outside of Indiana or Indianapolis and Bloomington during that
1: time? The only time we had a gig outside of Indiana, we were booked at a club in Portsmouth, Ohio. And I can't remember if we actually went there or whether the place went out of business before we got there. No, I think we went there and then the I can't remember if we actually went there or whether the place went out of business before we got there. No, I think we went

0: to it now, and I can't remember why I liked it. And that kind of summarized the reaction to it.
1: And Tom, I did want to ask about the name of the band, too, which is not exactly the catchiest name for a group, but The Masters of Deceit, that was a book by J. Edgar Hoover, right? This paranoid kind of anti-communist rant, if I'm not mistaken. Is that where the title comes from?
0: That was where it was from, and also I was doing magic tricks early on with this thing. I had a bunch of stuff that I could do. I used to wear a wicker top hat, and during the show I would pour milk into the wicker top hat and then put it on, but I had a thing that made it not actually come out onto me. And that was one of them, and I had, you know, scarves that would change color and stuff that would, you know, you could throw it up in the air and it would disappear. I don't remember. But, you know, just the kind of effect you can purchase at a magic shop. And so we kind of lost that particular conceit as we went along and made it more about the music.
1: It doesn't sound like you played a lot of shows. I did see a review in Billboard of a show you showcase or something you'd played maybe in New York.
0: Yes, when the album came out, we went to New York and we played at Ungano's. And we played at Steve Paul's The Scene, it was called.
1: Yeah. Were you playing a lot of shows? It sounds like you just played a handful of shows here and there because you wanted them to have a lot of impact, and it sounds like there was a lot of production.
0: That was how it was, because they were kind of involved, and we weren't just doing it every night. We would plan it as a concert event.
1: Yeah.
0: But then after the album came out, we realized we were going to have to play clubs, and so we did that. But that didn't really last very long, because even then, guys were starting to drift away, and Stan went off and he played with all those people. He played with Mose Allison and Chet Baker, Stan Getz, you know, and Steve Blum went away. He was only in Indiana for a while. He was really a New York guy, and then Gary Campbell went to Florida, and he taught there and still has a teaching job there, but he's in Germany at the moment.
1: Yeah, and you mentioned that the reviews weren't necessarily super positive at the time, but did you get a sense of, you know, how your friends and just people here in Indianapolis were receiving the album? Because it's not a record you see a lot here.
0: People who were disappointed at the smaller size of the band by then.
1: Yeah.
0: They really liked it when it was bigger. I mean, when it started out, it was huge. I compared it to Polyphonic Spree in that if anybody who could show up could play, and if they could really play, you know. And that was really a very fun thing. I had one of my friends from Indiana was in New York, a drummer named Luther Ricks, and he had gone and was playing with a group in New York called the Group Image, and they were kind of a similar concept. They a lot of people who came and played, and you could never tell the difference between a concert and a party. The concert was just a party with an audience.
1: Yeah.
0: Then after I moved to L.A., when I first got out there, I did a similar thing, and I formed something called Tom Hensley's Biggest and Best Band Ever Yet, and it was about 40 people.
1: Wow.
0: I bought the library of a dance band that went out of business in the 1960s, and they obviously went out of business because they seemed to only have songs that nobody knew. And so this was before the days of copy machines, so we didn't have enough parts for everybody, and the people who needed them got parts, and everybody else would just play along. And to this day, I run into people who say, "You don't know me, but I played in your band."
1: And how long was that group together, or how long was that project together?
0: I did that for a couple of years until I just, you know, once again, it was sporadic things. We would play an occasional Monday night at the Troubadour in L.A., and that was a great place to play. They loved having us there because they normally had nobody in the place on Monday night, and when all those musicians were there, they were selling drinks. And we started getting a crowd that came in to see us, and I remember I had worked a week or two at the Ice House in Pasadena with Diane Keaton, and just piano and vocal thing, and she came down to hear the big band. And she came around afterward, and she said, "Hensley, I always knew you were crazy, but now I know you're crazy." I thought that was the perfect comment.
1: And Tom,
0: I haven't heard from her since, by the way. I don't know.
1: And Tom, from what you said, it sounds like the group, there was no dramatic

0: kind of breakup. It just kind of, everyone kind of went their separate ways.
1: Everybody,
0: it kind of ran its course.
1: Yeah, that's exactly right. And certainly there was no, you know, I quit.
0: Yeah,
1: nobody ever said that. It was just, there was no more work, and we were all doing other things, and we realized it was just done.
0: And how did you feel about the record? Did you feel like it captured something memorable about the group?
1: I listened to it before you called here. I said, I should listen to this and refresh myself. And, it, you know, there are parts of it that sound really good to me and other parts that didn't sound so good. I don't much care for the recorded sound. There's echo on everything. And, you know, that was what we did in those days. And then I hear my vocals and I just shudder, you know.
0: Really? That's so strange. I mean, you know, it seems in line with groups like Pink Floyd in the era where it wasn't necessarily polished vocalist. Obviously, Bob Dylan was not a polished vocalist, and that kind of set the tone for the whole period. I don't know why the critics were so tough on you in that regard.
1: I don't know. I was tough on myself, so maybe they just picked it up from me.
0: Right. You mentioned it in the liner notes that you kind of acknowledged that you weren't real thrilled with your voice.
1: Yeah,
0: right?
1: I thought if I stipulated that, it would be harder to criticize it, but I was wrong.
0: Yeah, they just zoned right in on that, it sounds like.
1: But I love the psychedelic revival people who are posting websites with stuff about that. And, of course, you can now download that album from dozens of, you know, torrent places all over the world. So it probably has more of an audience now than it did then.
0: Sure. And you mentioned that it's been bootlegged in Italy. There was a bootleg reissue. Have you ever fielded any offers for an official reissue, and would you like to see that happen?
1: I haven't really given it a thought. When they put out the one in Italy, I thought, I really respected them because they painstakingly matched the original package in this little tiny size. And, of course, if you had the original, if you knew about the original, you would be unable to read any of the type on the CD version.
0: Yeah, right.
1: It's so tiny. But I admired them for being, you know, thorough enough to actually reproduce the original form of that. With Davey Depp did the drawing on the inside cover, that whole layout of stuff.
0: Well, thank you so much, Tom, for taking time to speak with me about this today. And it sounds like you have only fond memories of this time being in Indianapolis and being part of Masters of Deceit.
1: Yeah, and I was happy to find that the other guys also remembered it fondly, because, you know, after we were away from that for a while, everybody was sort of, oh, man, that was just a waste of time and all that. But I think it was more than that now.

We've been listening back to my 2017 conversation with the legendary Indiana keyboardist Tom Hensley. He died last month at the age of 85. Tom was best known for his long association with the pop star Neil Diamond. For 40 years, Tom toured and recorded as part of Neil Diamond's band. In 2017, Tom issued an album of jazz arrangements of Neil Diamond's music, titled Jazz Time. We'll hear a track from that album now. This is Tom Hensley with Kentucky Woman.

That was the legendary Indiana keyboardist Tom Hinsley with his arrangement of Neil Diamond's Kentucky Woman. Tom Hinsley toured and recorded with the Neil Diamond Band for 40 years. And Tom Hinsley died last month at the age of 85. That's all the time we have for this week. 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

0: Kurt Vile performing live for World Cafe. That was Every Time I Look at You. You can find it on his new album, Philadelphia's Been Good to Me. I've been talking to Kurt as part of our Sense of Place Philadelphia series here on World Cafe. Kurt, thank you so much for being here.
1: Yeah, so good to see you again. Thanks for having me.
0: Always great having you on. Yep. Thanks so much.
1: Thanks.
0: I'm Raina Duras, back in a moment with more World Cafe.
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0: You know, being a Philly transplant who was a Kurt Vile fan before I moved to Philadelphia, it is always kind of surreal to just get to hang out with that guy. 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
1: Back to your tunes here on World Cafe. My name is Raina Duris. Bob Marley's Buffalo Soldier, the Delfonics' Ready or Not, and this song by Enya.

0: My name is Jasmine Garst, and I'm an immigration correspondent for NPR. Covering immigration right now is extremely challenging. A lot of the people I'm interviewing are hiding because they're too afraid to go outdoors. Something that I have really tried to focus on in my work is the humanity and the nuance and complexity of every human being, whether that is a 12-year-old girl trying to live her life in Minneapolis or a farmer in Florida. 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
5: Live from NPR News in Washington, I'm Windsor Johnston. There's been a surge of National Guard troops in Washington, D.C. during the America 250 celebrations, but several former military officials are now urging governors to keep their troops away. NPR's Kat Lonsdorf reports.
6: The letter includes signatures from 19 former service secretaries and retired officers who served under presidents from both parties. It acknowledges it's usual for governors to send the National Guard to D.C. for big celebrations, but says, quote, the present situation is fundamentally different. For months, thousands of armed and uniformed troops have been patrolling D.C. as part of an ongoing and controversial anti-crime federal task force, which the letter says is a, quote, troubling departure from the separation of military personnel and domestic law enforcement. There are now nearly 5,000 troops in the city. It warns more could, quote, only exacerbate these corrosive trends. Kat Lonsdorf, NPR News, Washington.
5: More than 165 million Americans are under heat alerts as dangerous temperatures spread from the Midwest to the East Coast through the 4th of July weekend. Heat index values are expected to top 100 degrees in many cities and could exceed 110 in parts of the Mid-Atlantic. Overnight temperatures in some cities may remain in the 80s, offering little relief. 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
7: With Indiana State and Local News, I'm Sarah Neil Estes. A special zoning class for data centers passed its first hurdle Wednesday in Indianapolis. But Farrah Anderson reports many were disappointed the commission did not grant residents requests to spend more time developing the plan.
8: The ordinance is intended to regulate where data centers can be built in Marion County, how close they can sit to homes, and how much noise they can generate. Heather Street, a resident of Irvington, where a new data center has been proposed, said that she's disappointed.
9: It's hard because you want to be optimistic every time you interact with government, and a lot of times it doesn't go how it probably should.
8: The ordinance now heads to the full city-county council. I'm Farrah Anderson in Indianapolis.
7: Purdue University has a familiar face back in the president's office. Mitch Daniels took over as interim president yesterday. Daniels led the university for 10 years and served two terms as Indiana governor. Previous president Meng Chang left abruptly to lead Northwestern University. In a video message to campus, Daniels talks about the job ahead.
10: My assignment during what I hope will be, and you probably hope will be, a very brief interregnum is to maintain forward progress, do even better or faster those things which we believe are most essential to Purdue's future.
7: The Purdue Board of Trustees says it will launch a national search for a permanent president later this summer. And the Indiana State Fire Marshal provides safety tips for celebrating the 4th of July. Avoid leaning over fireworks when you light them. Always keep a bucket of water or a hose handy in case of flames, and follow the labeled instructions on each firework. 13,000 people were injured using fireworks in the country last year. The 4th of July is Saturday, and consumer fireworks can be set off on Saturday from 10 a.m. to midnight. With Indiana State and Local News, I'm Sarah Neil Estes.
11: I'm Kilmer from Pat and the Pissers, and this is our small studio session on WFYI. You can watch the full session on the WFYI YouTube page.
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12: It's Morning Edition from NPR News. I'm A. Martinez in Los Angeles, California.
13: And I'm Michelle Martin in Washington, D.C. Good morning. The pace of hiring picked up this spring. We'll find out if that trend continued into early summer later this morning when the Labor Department delivers its monthly jobs report. It's coming out a day early because of the holiday weekend. And NPR's Scott Horsley is also here early with a preview. Good morning, Scott.
14: Good morning, Michelle.
13: So how does the job market look as we head into the 4th of July weekend?
14: Not bad. After really lackluster hiring in 2025, we started to see some real life in the job market in March, April, and May. On average, employers added 188,000 jobs in each of those months. Forecasters think today's report might show a little bit of a slowdown in June, but still pretty respectable gains, enough to keep the unemployment rate down around 4.3%. You know, for a long time, the only industry that was really adding a lot of jobs was healthcare. But labor economist Nicole Bichot, who's with the job search website ZipRecruiter, says that is starting to turn around.
15: We're seeing the market turn from a single industry dominance with healthcare to where there are now opportunities that are more widespread, giving job seekers and workers opportunities to kind of move about a little bit easier.
14: In May, for example, we saw a significant number of jobs added in restaurants and construction and even in factories. So we'll see if that broader-based hiring continued into June.
13: What about layoffs? People might remember that there were some well-known companies that either went out of business or others laid people off. Were layoffs widespread?
14: Not widespread, although, as you say, there have been some high-profile cuts. You know, when Spirit Airlines went under, for example, about 9,000 people lost their jobs. But the weekly claims for unemployment benefits remain pretty low by historical standards. That's a proxy for layoffs. And at the same time, we're not seeing a lot of people quit their jobs voluntarily to go after other jobs. You know, a few years ago, that was a good way to get a higher salary. But the economic incentive for switching jobs has kind of disappeared. So the show says we're just seeing a lot less turnover now than we used to in the job market.
15: We're seeing existing workers staying very comfortably in the places that they're in, which is creating kind of a bottleneck of getting into the workforce.
14: People who have jobs generally don't have to worry a whole lot about losing them. But for people just trying to break into the job market, like new college graduates, it can be challenging because there just aren't a lot of openings to get that first foot in the door.
13: What's happening with wages?
14: They have been inching up, but not as fast as they were when the job market was more dynamic. Average wages in May were up just 3.4% from a year ago, and meanwhile, prices jumped more than 4% during that period. So when workers say they feel like they're losing ground, they're not wrong. Bringing inflation down would certainly help, and the new chairman of the Federal Reserve, Kevin Warsh, has promised to do just that. Warsh spoke yesterday at a central bankers panel in Portugal. He told moderator Sarah Eisen of CNBC that he and his Fed colleagues are determined to get prices under control, even if that means bucking President Trump's demand for lower interest rates.
16: We're going to deliver price stability in the U.S. That's what this committee has signed up to do, and our objective is to do that.
17: No matter what the president wants.
16: We've been an independent central bank for a very long time. We're going to be an independent central bank at this moment, and you're going to see no changes on that.
14: President Trump picked Warsh for the Fed job in hopes he would lower interest rates, but investors think there's about a 1 in 3 chance that the central bank instead raises rates when Warsh and his colleagues meet later this month, and the Fed's likely to feel more comfortable raising rates if, in fact, the job market is on solid ground.
13: That's NPR's Scott Horsley. Scott, thank you.
14: You're welcome.
12: As part of the preliminary agreement between the U.S. and Iran, President Trump demanded that the Strait of Hormuz be reopened. That was a win ahead of midterm elections, tempering the spike in gas prices. But Iran walked away with the biggest prize, the lifting of sanctions on its oil sales. NPR's international affairs correspondent Jackie Northam has this report.
18: For the better part of 30 years, Iran's oil exports, a key driver of its economy, have been under punitive sanctions. They were briefly lifted in 2015 as part of the Obama nuclear deal, only to be reinstated in 2018 by Trump. Lifting the sanctions was a primary demand by Tehran during recent peace negotiations. Mohammad Dawaza is a senior strategist for Energy Aspects, a market intelligence firm. He says he was surprised how quickly the U.S. gave in and issued sweeping waivers on the oil sanctions for the next 60 days.
19: There is no trust between both sides. So in many ways, for the Iranians to get this as the first step is quite significant.
18: Darwaza says the waivers go beyond the production and sale of crude oil. They include petrochemicals and other petroleum products. Transactions can be made in U.S. dollars. Vessels, shipping, and insurance companies involved with Iranian oil are also no longer under U.S. sanctions. Darwaza says it's estimated the regime could pull in between $8 and $10 billion under the agreement, which can be renewed by mutual consent when it expires on August 21st.
19: This would be a win for its new leadership. It's a win for the Revolutionary Guard, which obviously control a lot of these entities. So yes, absolutely, this is a windfall for them.
18: During the recent G7 summit in France, Trump defended the interim agreement with Iran, making it clear he signed it in a bid to get oil moving through the Strait of Hormuz again.
20: I didn't want to see economic catastrophe. If you kept this going, that could have happened.
18: There's been pushback by Iran hawks that the regime will use money from oil sales to build up its military and proxies in the region. Bob McNally, president of Rapidan Energy Group, says Trump knew he had to give in to Iran's foremost demand and grant sanctions relief on Iran's oil exports.
21: This is a ransom payment for oil. It's what it is. Iran took Hormuz hostage, and we had to pay Iran to release the hostage.
18: There's been an initial rush of Iranian oil through the Strait of Hormuz. McNally says Iran has the capacity to move roughly 2 million barrels a day. That's about 2% of the world market.
21: So it's not a big deal in terms of the global oil market. But in terms of what really moves the needle for the global oil market is if we can keep Hormuz open.
18: Open so other sources of crude from Saudi Arabia, Iraq, and others can get through without fear of an Iranian attack. Much of Iran's crude is heading to Asia, says Jim Burkhardt, head of crude oil research at S&P Global. He says Iran had long mastered the art of moving its crude using shadow fleets, old tankers that often turned off their transponders to avoid detection.
22: Iran isn't going to have to use the same mechanisms they used before to try and hide the sales or obfuscate the sales.
18: And Burkhardt says probably for a better price.
22: Iran before had one customer, Chinese refineries, and they had to sell at a discount to get around all the sanctions. So that discount is probably going to diminish, maybe not right away.
18: Burkhardt says buyers may still be a bit leery since the U.S. and Iran keep trading blows, putting the deal in further jeopardy. Jackie Northam, NPR News.
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24: 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Coming up, Democratic Socialists are winning Democratic primaries and defending their policies.
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27: 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Hensley played on classic recordings from John Lennon, Ringo Starr, Leonard Cohen, and Diana Ross. 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
1: Presidential historian Douglas Brinkley reflects on a defining day in American history, the day Rosa Parks was arrested in 1955, sparking the civil rights movement. 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
12: Good morning, me Martinez. Chickadees are loyal until they aren't. While they tend to raise chicks with the same partner every year, there are plenty of half-siblings in those nests. A new study found that female chickadees were likely to step out on their partner if they found a male with better memory for where food is stored. Remember that TV ad during baseball's home run steroid era that declared chicks dig the long ball? Well, it sounds like in this case, chicks dig the long memory. It's Morning Edition.
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24: At 7:45 on this sunny Thursday morning, you are tuned in to Morning Edition. I'm Melissa Davis. Next, you may not know the name Tom Hensley, but you've probably heard his music. The legendary Indiana keyboardist died last month at the age of 85. Hensley is best known for his 40-year tenure with the Neil Diamond Band. He also played on classic recordings from Hall & Oates, Cher, John Lennon, Ringo Starr, Diana Ross, and Leonard Cohen. But Hensley's career started here in Indiana, playing jazz and experimental psychedelic rock in nightclubs around Bloomington and Indianapolis. Cultural Manifesto's Kyle Long brings us more.
27: I first spoke with Tom Hensley in 2017. We started our conversation by discussing his early roots in the Bloomington music scene.
3: Well, you know, I grew up in Bloomington. I started working when I was 16, playing Dixieland and at the Hideaway on Woodlawn Avenue, getting paid in pizza, and moved to Brown County and then on to Indianapolis. I had the house band at the Embers on Meridian Street, the big nightclub where we had all the name acts would come through, always a comic and a singer.
27: In Indianapolis, opportunities came fast for Hensley. During the mid-1960s, he landed a high-profile job with the legendary broadcaster Jim Gerard, serving as pianist and composer for Gerard's daily talk show.
3: He was kind of Mr. Square, and the audience of the show was probably women of the age I am now. They thought I was older because I had a long beard. So I got a lot of fan mail when I was doing this, and I knew that they had no idea of who I was.
27: During his years in Indianapolis, Hensley also made his recording debut, leading a jazz trio. He often credited the Indiana Avenue jazz scene as a formative influence on his career, specifically the music of Wes Montgomery.
3: When I was in high school, I would drive to Indianapolis to catch the After Hours last set at 2 a.m. with Wes Montgomery.
4: Wow. At the Missile Room? Or do you remember?
3: Yeah, at the Missile Room. Okay. It was him and Paul Parker and Melvin Rhine. None of his records ever captured the excitement of what he did live in those days. I regarded hearing Wes as my musical education.

0: Tinsley's biggest project in Indianapolis was Masters of Deceit, an experimental psychedelic rock band that issued a nationally distributed album on Vanguard Records in 1969. I asked Tinsley about the group's origins.
1: When we moved to Indianapolis, we sub-rented a house in Rocky Ripple. It was a big old house that was a gun club, and I wanted to do something big and crazy. So I had a job. We were playing for some kind of a function that was at the State Teachers Building downtown, and we were having a party at our house that day, and it was a very, let's just call it a hippie party. At the party, I issued instruments to everybody there. Well, I was supposed to play at noon at this function at the top floor of the teacher's building, and we all assembled on the ground floor and took the elevator up to the top floor simultaneously. And the people are eating their lunch in the place, and they introduced us, and all the elevator doors open, and everybody came out of the elevator playing. It was one of my favorite musical moments ever. We kept that as our model for doing gigs from then on. We tried to make it weird.
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Adulthood has historically been defined by things like moving out of your parents' home or marriage. But what is adulthood now that these milestones have changed? From WAMU and NPR in Washington, this is 1A. Hi, I'm Jen White. Today on 1A, are you an adult? Most of you are likely over 18, but legally being an adult doesn't always mean you feel like one. Defining

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6: Today, we're revisiting our conversation about what it means to be an adult, especially when our definition of adulthood has evolved. 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We spoke to Jeffrey Jensen Arnett. He's a professor of psychology at Clark University. He's also the author of Emerging Adulthood, The Winding Road from the Late Teens Through the 20s. Also, Claire Mehta. She's an associate professor of psychology at Emmanuel College, where she leads the Lifespan Lab. She's also a staff scientist at Boston Children's Hospital. And Alexandra Solomon. She's a licensed clinical psychologist in private practice. She's also on faculty at Northwestern University and the author of Love Every Day. Here's that conversation.

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2: Daryl Hall and John Oates are the most successful musical duo of all time, and they were the face of blue-eyed soul in the 70s and 80s. 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
7: Coming up, the end of deportation protections, what it means for Venezuelans in this country whose families back home are reeling from last week's earthquakes.
8: We don't have the legal status they need to stay in the United States and not to be haunted by ICE.
5: Also, more on the $1 billion-plus rise in President Trump's personal wealth since he returned to the White House. And in his latest book, London Falling, Patrick Radden Keefe profiles a young man whose double life and mysterious death haunt his parents.
9: One of the big questions for me was, what is it about London that would make that kid at 19 aspire to be the son of a Russian oligarch?
5: Coming up here and now.
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10: Live from NPR News, I'm Lakshmi Singh. The big jobs report for June is out. NPR's Scott Horsley with details.
11: We always want to caution against reading too much into a single month's report, but the numbers released by the Labor Department this morning are not pretty. U.S. employers added just 57,000 jobs last month. That's less than half the number they added in each of the two previous months, even though it turned out hiring in April and May was also significantly weaker than initially reported.
10: That's NPR's Scott Horsley reporting. The unemployment rate, meanwhile, ticked down to 4.2%. The employment report indicates the job market may be slowing, but has still been fairly solid in recent months, and comes as the Federal Reserve, under recent chair Kevin Warsh, is set to hold a policy meeting later this month. The Justice Department is going after state gun laws that it calls unconstitutional. NPR's Jacqueline Diaz reports on two lawsuits that challenge gun bans in California and in Virginia.
12: In California, a newly enacted law bans

0: comes out this September. 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
0: Here and Now is a production of NPR and WBUR. I'm Indira Lakshmanan in Boston.
2: And I'm Scott Tong in Washington, D.C. 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
2: I'm Scott Tong. Acclaimed artist and activist Ai Weiwei joins us to talk about his new book on censorship.
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5: As we head into a blazing weekend for some, you're near the top of the hour with WBAA News. I'm Jacob Keebler. An extreme heat warning continues to be in effect through Friday night. Independence Day cools just a little bit with thundershowers in the forecast.
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2: And I'm Scott Tong. This is Here and Now. Coming up, a massive Russian attack on Ukraine's capital city. We'll get an update from Kyiv. Also, presidential historian Douglas Brinkley on a defining day in America's 250 years, the day Rosa Parks said no.
9: Because December 1, 1955, with Rosa Parks' dissent, it triggered the civil rights movement in earnest.
0: These stories and... Heartland Rock, with its anthems of working-class Americans, was a soundtrack of the 1980s. But a new book argues it's one of the most misunderstood genres in music.
10: The messaging isn't getting through to some folks, or maybe it is and they don't care.
0: Coming up, Here and Now.
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11: Live from NPR News, I'm Lakshmi Singh. More than half of the American population is under a heat or extreme heat advisory today to take protective measures against dangerously high temperatures expected to stretch into the holiday weekend. That's in much of the central and eastern U.S. NPR's Brian Mann has more from New York.
12: The National Weather Service says high heat and humidity will push the heat index into triple digits and trigger storms. Here in New York City, officials have opened hundreds of cooling centers and launched a fleet of cooling vans and buses that will patrol looking for vulnerable people. Mayor Zoran Mamdani urged people to check on neighbors.
13: We know that on an annual basis, we lose about 500 New Yorkers due to heat-related illness. However, we are speaking about what could be the hottest day in more than a decade.
12: The dangerously hot weather comes as millions of people are traveling and celebrating the 4th of July and watching World Cup soccer matches. Officials say people should prepare by bringing water, staying hydrated, and limiting physical activity. Brian Mann, NPR News, New York.
11: Now, this week, Mayor Mamdani joked, if you happen to be getting married at Madison Square Garden, you can set a good example for the city by staying indoors and cool. A wink to a Taylor Swift, Travis Kelce rumored wedding tomorrow? Officially, nobody's talking. Iran is enjoying an unexpected windfall after the Trump administration lifted sanctions on the country's oil sales. Here's NPR's Jackie Northam.
14: Lifting long-standing sanctions on its oil exports was a key demand by Iran during recent peace negotiations with the U.S. and could pull in between $8 and $10 billion for the regime while the agreement is in effect until August 21st. It can be extended if both sides agree. President

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1: A heat wave is broiling several states just in time for America's 250th birthday celebration. So how do you do the outdoor picnic, the cookout, the big party, the fireworks, outdoors, and stay safe on the next Morning Edition from NPR News?
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1: Thank you for choosing WBAA News at 101.3 FM and AM 920. I'm Jacob Keebler. You may not know the name Tom Hensley, but you've probably heard his music. The legendary Indiana keyboardist died last month at the age of 85. Hensley is best known for his 40-year tenure with the Neil Diamond Band. He also played on classic recordings from Hall & Oates, Cher, John Lennon, Ringo Starr, Diana Ross, and Leonard Cohen. But Hensley's career started in Indiana, playing jazz and experimental psychedelic rock in nightclubs around Bloomington and Indianapolis. Cultural Manifesto's Kyle Long brings us more.
2: I first spoke with Tom Hensley in 2017. We started our conversation by discussing his early roots in the Bloomington music scene.
3: Well, you know, I grew up in Bloomington. I started working when I was 16, playing Dixieland and at the Hideaway on Woodlawn Avenue, getting paid in pizza, and moved to Brown County and then on to Indianapolis. I had the house band at the Embers on Meridian Street, the big nightclub where we had all the name acts would come through, always a comic and a singer.
2: In Indianapolis, opportunities came fast for Hensley. During the mid-1960s, he landed a high-profile job with the legendary broadcaster Jim Gerard, serving as pianist and composer for Gerard's daily talk show.
3: He was kind of Mr. Square, and the audience of the show was probably the women of the age I am now. They thought I was older because I had a long beard, so I got a lot of fan mail when I was doing this, and I knew that they had no idea of who I was.
2: During his years in Indianapolis, Hensley also made his recording debut, leading a jazz trio. He often credited the Indiana Avenue jazz scene as a formative influence on his career, specifically the music of Wes Montgomery.
3: When I was in high school, I would drive to Indianapolis to catch the After Hours last set at 2 a.m. with Wes Montgomery.
4: Wow. At the Missile Room? Or do you remember?
3: Yeah, at the Missile Room. Okay. It was him and Paul Parker and Melvin Rhine. None of his records ever captured the excitement of what he did live in those days. I regarded hearing Wes as my musical education.

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2: 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I'm Jacob Keebler. The 4th of July holiday looks to be almost as hot as it has been. Possibly cooler thanks to some thunderstorms coming in the forecast. Overnight lows tonight in the mid-70s. On WFYI's Across Indiana, you don't know where you might land.
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6: If you'd mentioned that Ukraine was going to be exporting weapons, people would have laughed at you. 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
7: On a week where Russia once again bombed Ukraine's capital of Kyiv, a look at how 4 years of war has changed. 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
1: This final note on the way out today for those wondering how the Dow hit a record high even as the jobs report was meh and fine and so-so. Even though inflation is still high, which would ordinarily be met with an interest rate increase from the Federal Reserve, a meh labor market means the central bank can more easily just wait and figure out what's going on before they raise rates. Listeners to this program will know that Wall Street hates interest rate increases, right? Our daily production team includes Andy Corbin, Mika Ellison, Maria Hollenhorst, Sarah Leeson, Sean McHenry, and Sophia Terenzio. Will Story is the supervising senior producer. If you're working tomorrow, thank you. If you're not, think about what the fourth means, would you? I'm Kai Rizdahl. We will see you tomorrow, everybody. This is APM.
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8: He doesn't actually lose money, even though the investors or the consumers of that product have lost a significant amount of money.
9: President Trump pulled in more than $1 billion from his family's cryptocurrency ventures.
10: But investors stand to lose substantially.
9: For Thursday, July 2nd, it's All Things Considered from NPR News. I'm Juana Summers.
10: And I'm Scott Detrow. Much of the U.S. is now facing extreme heat, which is a threat to people's health.
9: But high temperatures can also impact people's mental health.
11: There was, in fact, an increase in the risk of emergency department visits for all mental health causes as summertime temperatures were increasing.
10: And a look at the legacy of the Second Continental Congress.
9: Does today's legislative branch live up to the aspirations of that era?
12: Our founders would be surprised and alarmed that this current Congress has not jealously guarded its prerogatives.
10: First, this newscast.
12: Surprised and alarmed that this current Congress has not jealously guarded its prerogatives.
10: First,

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10: This is Rodney Stepp, and you're listening to Echoes of Indiana Avenue. Welcome to my neighborhood, The Avenue. I grew up here in the heart of Naptown's Black community. I'll be sharing the sounds and stories of the people that made the Avenue great. Welcome back to the Avenue. On this week's show, we'll share the second episode in our three-part series exploring the music of the late Cecil Hunt, percussionist for the legendary Naptown band Funk Incorporated. Emerging from Naptown in the early 1970s, Funk Incorporated helped connect the worlds of soul jazz, funk, and R&B. Through a series of influential recordings for Prestige Records, the group became one of the most successful acts in the soul jazz movement. Cecil Hunt's conga drums were a defining part of the classic Funk Incorporated sound. Cecil was one of the band's founding members, along with Bobby Watley on keys, Steve Weekly on guitar, Eugene Barr on sax,